0: Warren Zevon with Accidentally Like a Martyr. Before that, new Alabama Shakes, I Feel Hope Coming. Also coming, a mini concert from Brian Bingham, next on World Cafe.
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0: Hey, this is World Cafe. I'm Rena Duris. Lots of country singers wear cowboy hats, but Ryan Bingham really earned his. He spent his teen years literally riding bulls in rodeos. That background led to him being cast as a ranch hand named Walker in the TV Western drama Yellowstone. But earlier than that, it also led to his music career. He first started playing guitar for his friends on the rodeo circuit. Since getting his first record deal in 2007, Ryan Bingham has been on this show several times, released a bunch of albums, and won an Academy Award, Golden Globe, and Grammy for his song The Weary Kind from the soundtrack he collaborated on with T-Bone Burnett for the 2009 film Crazy Heart. He's touring this fall with backing band The Texas Gentlemen to promote his latest album, They Call Us the Lucky Ones. But before he went out on that tour, he stopped by World Cafe to record this special mini concert of some of his new songs. His set starts with the song Twist the Knife. It's Ryan Bingham, live for World Cafe.

0: Thank y'all so much for letting me play you a few songs. I sure appreciate you. Thank you.
1: Let the Big Dog Eat. That's a live performance from Ryan Bingham. That song is on his latest album, They Call Us the Lucky Ones. Thank you so much to Ryan Bingham for that exclusive live mini concert. I'm Raina Duras, back in a moment with more World Cafe.
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We're part of the educational mission of Murray State University. Good evening, it's 8 o'clock. World Cafe continues.

0: new one from Remy Wolf called Bottle, and just how that song builds and gets brighter as it goes. It's almost like you can hear her climbing out of the dark and rising above it all, just from the music. It's from her new album, Mud, coming out on October 9th. 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
0: On Live from the Archives, you get to dig into the World Cafe vault, where there are 35 years of live recordings to choose from. I'm Raina Duris. Today, you will hear from two artists who've been on the show many times. Starting things off, an artist who came out of the same city we make World Cafe in, Philadelphia. Amos Lee recorded his debut album after his mom gave him a gift certificate to a recording studio in his hometown of Philly. That album came out in 2005, and he was embraced by the cafe pretty much right off the bat. Here he is performing a song from that self-titled debut live for World Cafe, Amos Lee, Arms of a Woman.

0: Ripple from Grateful Dead. Right after these quick words, you'll hear an artist who was inspired by the Dead to drop out and start a band. That's next on World Cafe.
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0: One day, out of the blue, Alex Amen's parents got a phone call. It was their son calling to tell them he was dropping out of college after just one semester so he could start a band. This is World Cafe. I'm Raina Duris. That phone call probably came as a shock to them, but it was a decision that Alex had been stewing on for at least a few days, because the week before he'd watched the Grateful Dead documentary Long Strange Trip, and he says that documentary struck a chord in him. It's what convinced him he needed to make music. So he made that call, he dropped out, he bought a van, and he did exactly what he said he was going to do. His debut album, Son of Amen, came out earlier this year, and this is from it. This is Cabin by the Sea, Alex Amen on World Cafe.

0: Shelby Lynn with Killin' Kind. And that's it for this edition of the World Cafe. Always so much fun to hang out with you and play you some records. Thanks for letting me be part of your day. And thank you to the public radio stations who make it possible by bringing this show to you all across the country. Thanks also to the team here who make it. We produce this show at WXPN at the University of Pennsylvania in Philadelphia. I'm Raina Duris. 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
2: 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We are part of the educational mission of Murray State University. Support comes from Murray State University's College of Humanities and Fine Arts, proud to welcome alum and singer-songwriter S.G. Goodman as the featured guest for the 2026 Charles and Marlene Johnson Colloquium Series. Goodman will share stories and perform songs from her albums on Thursday, September 17th at 7 p.m. in Lovett Auditorium. The event is free and open to the public. 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This Thursday, September 10th, Bryant Law Center hosts a free fish fry for veterans and active duty service members at Bob's Drive-In in Paducah from 11 a.m. until the food runs out. And we also appreciate support from the Paducah Symphony Orchestra, presenting Tchaikovsky's Fourth at the Carson Center Saturday, September 19th at 7:30 p.m. Guest conductor Samuel Hollister leads the season opener, featuring Paducah Tillman and Murray State University alumna Adriana Hughes as mezzo-soprano. Tickets at PaducahSymphony.org. For WKMS, I'm Melanie A. Davis. Thanks for tuning in to World Cafe. Cafe Jazz is up next at 9.

Welcome to Cafe Jazz. George Eldred with you for some music. Our Live at 10 segment tonight, Milt Jackson with pianist Monty Alexander and his trio. We'll also hear from Lionel Hampton, Cannonball Adderley, Roy Haynes, Milt Jackson, Gary Burton with Eddie Daniels, and Larry Coryell. Kicking it off, Sister Sadie from that renowned Horace Silver album, Blowing the Blues Away. Silver on piano, of course, Junior Cook tenor, Blue Mitchell trumpet, Gene Taylor bass, Lewis Hayes on drums.

That's an old song there. Harold Arlen and Truman Capote, Asleep and Be. Carmen McRae from the album Here to Stay. Before that, Dave Brubeck with Where or When. That was from a nice 2-CD set on Telarc called Private Brubeck Remembers. And on the second CD, there was a long interview with Walter Cronkite. And we started off with Horace Silver and Sister Sadie. You're with Cafe Jazz. I'm George Eldred. Two up next from Milt Jackson with the Monty Alexander Trio. John Clayton on bass, Jeff Hamilton on drums. Clayton's tune 3,000 Miles Ago, followed by Soul Fusion.

0: Soul Fusion, and prior to that, 3,000 Miles Ago, vibraphonist Milt Jackson, with pianist Monty Alexander and his trio, John Clayton on bass, Jeff Hamilton drums. Jackson wrote Soul Fusion, Clayton wrote 3,000 Miles Ago.
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0: 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Welcome back to Cafe Jazz. I'm George Eldred. And now we're going to do a twofer. That's where we do an instrumental and a vocal version. The tune this time is Goodbye by Gordon Jenkins. Made famous by Benny Goodman and Lionel Hampton, Gary Burton and Eddie Daniels did an album called Benny Rides Again, where they recreated a lot of that Benny Goodman quartet stuff. So they're going to do that first, then Karen Allison from her album Round Midnight, then a little one from another vibraphonist, Red Norvo, Mountain Greenery.

Mountain Greenery, Rodgers and Hart, though I can't recall what the musical was. Anyway, vibraphonist Red Norvo and his quintet. And before that, a twofer, Goodbye, from Eddie Daniels and Gary Burton, and the vocal version from Karen Allison. This is Cafe Jazz. I'm George Eldred, and now it's Larry Coryell, two from the guitarist, the Duke, followed by a sophisticated lady, then Oliver Nelson, and Blues Almighty.

Blues-a-mighty. Oliver Nelson there from 1964, the album More Blues and the Abstract Truth. Thad Jones trumpet, Phil Woods alto, Pepper Adams baritone, Richard Davis bass, Grady Tate drums, some of the names from that large ensemble. And prior to that, Larry Coryell with the Duke, followed by Sophisticated Lady from the 32 Jazz release, Major Jazz Minor Blues. 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We're part of the educational mission of Murray State University. It's Cafe Jazz. I'm George Eldred, and the Live at 10 segment now. Drummer Roy Haynes with Danilo Perez on piano and John Patitucci on bass. They're going to do Miles Davis' tune, Sippin' at Bells, followed by a Monk tune, Green Chimneys.

Green Chimneys, and before that, Sippin' at Bell's. The Roy Haynes Trio featuring Danilo Perez and John Patitucci. Tonight's Live at 10 segment on Cafe Jazz. Here's Unit 7, written by bass player Sam Jones, Wynton Kelly, and Wes Montgomery.

0: Pianist Wenton Kelly, Wes Montgomery guitar, Paul Chambers bass, Jimmy Cobb drums. Unit 7 by Sam Jones.
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0: 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Goodman as the featured guest for the 2026 Charles and Marlene Johnson Colloquium Series. Goodman will share stories and perform songs from her albums on Thursday, September 17th at 7 p.m. in Lovett Auditorium. The event is free and open to the public. Welcome back to Cafe Jazz. I'm George Eldred. And here's Cannonball Adderley with vocalist Ernie Andrews. And Come On Back. Then we go to Ira Sullivan and hear Nikki's Tune, Number 3.

Nikki's tune number three, that was Ira Sullivan here on trumpet. Nikki Hill, tenor, Jody Christian, piano, Victor Sproles, bass, Wilbur Campbell on drums from 1958. And before that, Cannonball Adderley with vocalist Ernie Andrews, Come On Back. It's Cafe Jazz. I'm George Eldred, and we'll wrap up the last set with Soft Winds from French boogie-woogie pianist Philippe Lejeune, then another vibraphonist, Lionel Hampton, P.S. I Love You, then pianist Carol Brito with Flip Phillips and Michael Moore, wrap it up with the Johnny Mercer, Johnny Mandel tune, Emily.

such a great ballad, Emily, written by Johnny Mercer and Johnny Mandel. That was Carol Brito at the piano with Flip Phillips and Michael Moore. Before that, Lionel Hampton from the late 1980s, P.S. I Love You. And we started off last part of the last set, French boogie-woogie pianist Philippe Lejeune and Soft Winds. That wraps it up for this edition of Cafe Jazz. I am George Eldred. 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

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We're part of the educational mission of Murray State University.

0: Welcome to Cafe Jazz. George Eldred with you for some music. Tonight's Live at 10 segment, Lenny Tristano, back in 1955.
1: And it's that time again, the jazz man, Andy Smith, is back on the air with great jazz. And we're going back to the big band era of one of the absolute great swinging bands, Chickwell.
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3: This is Todd Hill, and welcome to Cafe Jazz. 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
4: It's 9 o'clock on a Wednesday night, and time for another edition of Cafe Jazz with Colonel Tom. How are you, Tom?
5: I'm fine, Tracy. And you?
4: I am well.
5: Well, you're looking all smiley and happy over there. 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
5: I don't believe it.
0: Welcome to the Jazz Vault. I'm George Eldred. Hope you've had a fine Labor Day. Here's a bit of music from you. Brian Clardy's Cafe Jazz Show from February 17, 2021 with Chet Baker, Shelly Mann, Special Effects, Jimmy Smith, John McLaughlin, Mose Allison, and Ray Brown. A great kind of a hybrid show between traditional mainstream and a more smooth jazz. So here we go.

Good evening and welcome to another edition of Cafe Jazz. I'm your host, Brian Clardy, here with 2 great hours of music. So sit back and relax while I play some jazz for you. Coming up, we have Dave Brubeck from his album Jazz Goes to College. Here's Balcony Rock.

That was Chet Baker from the album Chet in Paris on the MRC label, and a tune called Sad Walk. But leading us off was Dave Brubeck from his classic album Jazz Goes to College and Balcony Rock. You're listening to Cafe Jazz with your host, Brian Clardy. And coming up, we have Teddy Edwards. Here's Three Bass Hit.

0: That was Shelly Man from the album Perk Up on the Concord label and a tune called Bleep. But leading us off was Teddy Edwards from the album Mississippi Lad and a tune called Three Bass Hit.
1: 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I'm George Eldred with you for the Jazz Vault. This is Brian Clardy's Cafe Jazz from February 17th, 2021.
0: Coming up, we have trumpeter Terrell Stafford. From his album Forgive and Forget, here's The Tent Train.

That was Special Effects from the album Global Village on the GRP label and a tune called Serenity. But leading us off was trumpeter Terrell Stafford from the album Forgive and Forget and a tune called The Tent Train. You're listening to Cafe Jazz with your host, Brian Clardy. And coming up, we have the great man himself on organ, Jimmy Smith. Here's Midnight Special.

0: That was the late, great Dave Valentine. And a cover tune by the Beatles with a little help from my friends is from the album Red Sun on the GRP label. But leading us off was Jimmy Smith and the title track from his album Midnight Special.
1: 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We're part of the educational mission of Murray State University. It's the Jazz Vault. I'm George Eldred, and this is Brian Clardy's Cafe Jazz from February 17th, 2021. Ahead at 1, the BBC World Service overnight.
0: Coming up, we have John McLaughlin from the album The Promise. Here's a tune called Django.

That was Mose Allison from the album Creek Bank and I Hadn't Anyone Till You. Before that was Earl Klug from the album Ballads and The Shadow of Your Smile. But leading us off was John McLaughlin from the album The Promise and a tune called Django. You're listening to Cafe Jazz with your host, Brian Clardy. And coming up, we have the Ray Brown Trio and a tune called Lament.

0: That was Harry Sweets Edison and Eddie Lockjaw Davis, and the title track from their album, Jawbreakers. But leading us off was the Ray Brown Trio, from the Ray Brown Trio Live at Starbucks on the Tellart Jazz label, and a tune called Lament.
1: 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I'm George Eldred with you for the Jazz Vault. This is Brian Clardy's Cafe Jazz from February 17th, 2021.
0: In our next set, we have Mal Waldron and the title track from his album, One Entrance, Many Exits.

That was Ernestine Anderson from her album Let It Roll and The Man I Love. But leading us off was Mal Waldron from the title track from this album, One Entrance, Many Exits. You're listening to Cafe Jazz with your host, Brian Clardy. And coming up, we have Mel Lewis and his jazz orchestra and McNeely's Place.

what a way to end it. That was Mel Lewis and his jazz orchestra from his self-titled album in a tune called McNeely's Place. Well, that would just about do it for me. I want to thank my producer, George Eldred, and all the good folks at WKMS, and thank all of you for listening. Cafe Jazz is a production of WKMS 91.3 FM on the campus of Murray State University in Murray, Kentucky. Good night.

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2: 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It's going to be mostly sunny with a high near 89 today. Clear with a low around 68 tonight. Sunny with a high near 92 tomorrow. Mostly clear with a low around 72 tomorrow night. Sunny with a high near 94 on Wednesday. Mostly clear with a low around 74 Wednesday night. And partly sunny with a high near 90. And a chance of showers and thunderstorms on Thursday.

0: Coming up on Morning Edition, the Republicans are holding an unusual midterm convention this week, and they're making President Trump at the center of attention, despite his poor approval ratings.
1: Running to President Trump just might work. We've tried running away from the president in previous midterms, and we almost always lose.
0: More on what event organizers are calling Trumpapalooza. That's coming up at the top of the hour in about 25 minutes right here on WKMS. 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The Southern Kentucky Independent Theater performance portrays former Trigg County residents, followed by a picnic meal. Tickets are at jmam.org.
2: Good morning, I'm Steve Inskeep. Landing a role at New York's Metropolitan Opera is not easy. Even animals must audition. A boa constrictor named Princess beat out other snakes for a role for a snake in a carnival act. Each snake was lifted overhead by the actor they would be working with. Princess is big and bright yellow, befitting a star. And like any star at the Met, she has an understudy. It's Morning Edition.
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2: 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I'm Steve Inskeep.
4: And I'm Leila Fadel. The yellow-legged hornet is originally from Asia, but the invasive species is quickly spreading across two southern U.S. states, where it's threatening honeybee colonies. South Carolina Public Radio's Victoria Hansen reports.
5: Yellow-legged hornets stalk honeybees. They hover near hives and wait for pollen-laden bees to return from foraging. Then the hornets ambush and dismember the bees, devouring only the middle, the thorax, to feed their young. Longtime beekeeper David Arnold of Hilton Head Island says his colonies have become crime scenes, with honeybees reluctant to leave home.
6: They, you know, watch their sisters get eaten on the way back in, and they effectively hunker down.
5: Arnold says he's lost numerous colonies to this invasive species, now preying upon South Carolina and Georgia's Lowcountry. He farms out bees to pollinate produce.
6: I've had farmers come and watch the hornets eat the bees and weep. Just weep.
7: My number one question is, what's going to happen to agriculture?
5: That's Brad Cavan. He worries about pollination. He leads the state's invasive species response team for yellow-legged hornets. Cavan hunts hornets with teammates like Caroline Oatley.
8: I just heard one. It literally sounds like meow.
5: Oatley tries to track the neon-legged killers by catching them. She's armed with a paint pen and a net.
8: So I've got her pinned down.
5: Oatley carefully paints the hornet's belly bright orange, then releases it.
8: We're going to wait. We're going to see how many minutes it takes for her to come back, and that'll potentially give us a closer location of where that nest is.
5: But hornet nests can be hard to find, even though some grow as large as an exercise ball. The light brown layers are often tucked beneath the roof or in trees hidden by palm fronds and Spanish moss.
7: This is the perfect location for an invasive species like this to take hold.
5: Cavan says the hornets first appeared in Georgia in 2023, most likely hitchhiking aboard a cargo ship. He says a year later,

you're wondering, wow, what is that cool music? It's from NPR's Tiny Desk. Rat Boys performing there. The video dropped today. You can watch the full Tiny Desk on the Music tab of the NPR app. You can download that by visiting npr.org/get the app.

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1: This year marks the 25th anniversary of the attacks on 9/11. 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

0: Chrystia Freeland about Canada's retaliatory tariffs. And Hurricane Lowell triggers hurricane warnings on its approach to Western Hawaii as a major Category 3 storm. These stories coming up at the top of the hour in about 25 minutes right here on WKMS. 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Today it's going to be mostly sunny with a high near 92. Tonight, mostly clear with a low around 73. 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For WKMS News, I'm Daniel Hurt. The mayor of Gallatin, Tennessee, says a Meta hyperscale data center is the city's largest taxpayer, but residents still have concerns about its effect on utilities, the environment, and property values. Travel up I-65 and data center fights are playing out in several Kentucky communities. For the Appalachia Mid-South Newsroom, Lisa Autry went to Gallatin to find out if big tech is a good neighbor.
1: North of Nashville and south of the Kentucky state line is historic downtown Gallatin, Tennessee, where it's easy to step back in time. It's home to the state's oldest silent movie theater, still in its original location. A few doors down is a former drugstore and soda fountain. Drive 4 miles northeast of downtown and you'll reach the Gallatin Industrial Center, home to a hyperscale data center for Meta, the parent company of Facebook, Instagram, and other social media platforms.
2: And here we are.
1: The campus is highly secure with perimeter fencing, housing thousands of computer servers used for all things digital, everything from email and streaming to online banking and ChatGPT. It's the Fort Knox of Gallatin. Meta denied a request to tour the facility. Some of those closest to the facility are residents of Wright's Lane. Elizabeth Holmes lives on the backside of the Meta campus. She says the biggest annoyance of the data center was the construction phase.
3: There was one time when I was almost knocked over. I was walking down my steps and a blast went off and my whole house shook. I complained to the city and then Facebook sent me a $2,500 check and I had to sign a statement that I would not sue them.
1: Fast forward to today, Holmes says the most noticeable impact from the data center is a low hum at night.
3: I wondered, what are the effects of this humming, this buzzing? I mean, I noticed that, of course, I don't hear coyotes like I used to. Insects, too. I have a feeling nature has gotten scared away.
1: Neighbors to the data center say about 5 homes have been sold since Meta moved in 2 years ago, and 3 are currently on the market. The 900-acre Meta campus has 4 buildings spanning 1.7 million square feet, equivalent to 10 Walmart supercenters. It's similar in size to a data center proposed in Cave City, Kentucky. Utility records show Meta Gallatin used more than 53 million gallons of water in 2025, accounting for about 2% of the city's total water usage. For City Councilman Pascal Jovance, that's too much.
4: It's one entity, and they can do more. They can go a lot more per the contract they have with the city, and they see building.
1: Mayor Paige Brown argues Gallatin residents with home sprinklers use more water than Meta during the peak summer months.
5: They are a very heavy water user. They're in the top 10 of all of our water users, but we never would have agreed to serve them if it had compromised our customers in any way.
1: The data center's energy consumption is unknown, but it's expected to require about 300 megawatts of electricity per day at full build-out, enough to power 200,000 homes. Meta Gallatin purchases electricity directly from the Tennessee Valley Authority, and a spokesman said its load is

0: confidential by contract. Mayor Brown says the data center is currently the largest revenue contributor to the city and county, but critics say it hasn't been enough for one of the richest corporations in America. They cite a lack of transparency about how much Meta has paid and how it's been distributed. The Gallatin Planning Commission has recommended a 12-month moratorium on new data center applications, which the city council will consider later this month. For the Appalachia Mid-South Newsroom, I'm Lisa Autry.
1: That was Lisa Autry of the Appalachia Mid-South Newsroom reporting. For this story and others like it, visit WKMS.org or use the WKMS app, now available in the App Store. 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
1: 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A Belgian toddler living in post-war Japan gains the power to speak and learns about her cross-cultural identity when her grandmother gives her magical chocolate. 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
1: 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I'm the new Business and Community Partnerships Manager here at WKMS. 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

Coming up on Morning Edition, a new space at the National Civil Rights Museum in Memphis explores the recent past and future of the movement. And it's the first day of school for millions of students, including preschoolers at Charles City Elementary School, located outside Richmond, Virginia.

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1: First responders put their lives and bodies on the line in the aftermath of the September 11th terror attacks. 25 years later, thousands of those who've survived have physical and mental health complications. 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

As summer fades and leaves start to fall, you might think gardening season is over, but for green thumbs, it's just the beginning. Frost can even be a superpower. 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So we'll talk about it all and take your questions. 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
1: After September 11th, government surveillance expanded rapidly in the name of safety.
2: If surveillance technologies make us safer, but it means that we are consistently monitored and have our data tracked by individuals or entities in government, is that a trade-off that we're interested in making?
1: Assessing national security in the post-9/11 era. That's next time on Think.

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It's 11 o'clock.

Good morning. Welcome to Sounds Good for this Tuesday. I'm Tracy Ross. Join me for great music today, including selections from The Beatles and Marvin Gaye. I have Nick Lowe and The Dislawns, The Police, Portishead, Patsy Cline, and many, many others. All that and more on Sounds Good after news from NPR and Kentucky Public Radio.

0: Buck Owens and Dwight Yoakam with Streets of Bakersfield, and a couple of birthday performers, Jimmy Rogers with Blue Yodel Number 8 and Patsy Cline with Crazy. 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Still here, still public, thanks to you.
1: 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There's more information about this and other local events on the community calendar at WKMS.org. 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
2: This is Think History. I'm Bill Goodman. The very first people to step foot on Kentucky soil over 10,000 years ago were not alone. Their dogs were with them. Side by side, dogs and humans had made their long, long trek across the marshy Bering Land Bridge. Moving southeastward, they had passed through Western Canada's narrow ice-free corridor, out onto North America's vast Great Plains, and finally into what is now Kentucky. Thus, throughout Kentucky's long human history, dogs have been by our side. In ancient native Kentucky, dogs were an asset to both family and clan. Dogs were pets and companions, but they also had to work. They carried loads, such as firewood and household wares, on their backs. Native hunters and their dogs were a team. The dogs flushed out game or tracked down wounded animals. And just like families today, long ago, Native American families sometimes buried older male dogs in grave pits prepared especially for them. Families buried these dogs in the same cemeteries as their human family members. This special relationship between Kentuckians and their dogs continues today.
3: Think History is a production of Kentucky Humanities, where we've been telling Kentucky's story for 54 years. 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
0: 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Thanks also for support from Murray State's Department of History. In recognition of the 250th anniversary of the U.S., the Department of History will host Dr. Emily Sneff for this year's Sid Easley Lecture, when the Declaration of Independence was news, happening Thursday at 7 in Rather Auditorium. The lecture is free and open to the public. You're listening to Sounds Good. I'm Tracy Ross. Thanks for hanging out with me today. Coming up in this set, I've got cuts from The Beatles, also Will Kimbrough. I'll begin with the song that was the number one song in the country on this day in 1973. This is Marvin Gaye with Let's Get It On.

0: That was Starland Vocal Band with Afternoon Delight. We heard a cover of the TV on the Radio song Wolf Like Me from Lyra Lynn and Shovels and Rope. The original is great too, just a little jumpy for 11:30 in the morning. We heard the Beatles with Why Don't We Do It in the Road and Will Kimbrough Dance Like Grown-Ups Dance. We heard Queens of the Stone Age, Make It With You, and Marvin Gaye, Let's Get It On. 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
0: 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In honor of the Kentucky Sierra Club, hosting a Great Rivers Scholarship Benefit Saturday, September 26th at the CFSB on Sycamore to raise funds for Murray State students majoring in environmental sustainability. There's a buffet, silent auction, and live music from the Todd Hill Trio. Ticket information at 615-351-8173. You're listening to Sounds Good. I'm Tracy Ross. Thanks for hanging out with me today. Coming up next hour, I have songs from The Police. I have Portishead, Ryan Davis, Old 97s, and many others. This is Fate McAfee with Chemical Man.

0: This is Jimmy McGriff, Mac the Knife. Alvin Youngbloodhart with a cover of the Rolling Stones song Sway. We're the Velvet Underground with Rock and Roll and David Bowie with Starman. Some Fate McAfee at the top of that set, Chemical Man. This is WKMS FM, HD Murray, WKMD, HD Madisonville, and WKMT Fulton with news and music at WKMS.org. We're part of the educational mission of Murray State University. 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The performance features songs from his career with Montgomery Gentry and his new six-song EP, Home Run. Tickets are available now at gleemacenter.org. I'm Tracy Ross. Thanks for spending part of your Tuesday with me today on Sounds Good. Come back for another hour after news from NPR and Kentucky Public Radio. Good afternoon. It's 12 o'clock.
1: Live from NPR News, I'm Lakshmi Singh. Officials in New York City have settled two lawsuits linked to air quality risks after the 9/11 terror attacks 25 years ago. The city is also releasing documents withheld for decades by past mayors. NPR's Brian Mann with details.
2: After the 9/11 attack, much of lower Manhattan was covered in thick dust. Mayor Zoran Mamdani says past Democratic and Republican city administrations concealed details of the toxic material in that debris.
3: These are documents that show what the city knew about the toxic air around Ground Zero, when they knew it, and how they acted to limit liability.
2: Comedian Jon Stewart campaigned for release of these documents. During a press conference, Stewart said acknowledging the devastating impact of toxic air after 9/11 is long overdue.
4: We've lost three times as many people to 9/11 related illnesses as we did on 9/11. Three times as many, almost 10,000 people.
2: On Friday, during a 9/11 ceremony, New York City will hold a moment of silence for those who've died from 9/11 related illnesses. Brian Mann, NPR News, New York.
1: The United Kingdom, France, and Canada say they're banning imports of goods from Israeli settlements in the occupied West Bank. And a wider group of countries say they'll also take steps amid mounting concern over settlement expansion and violence. NPR's Lauren Frayer has this from London.
5: UK Foreign Secretary Ed Miliband says his government has concluded that settler terrorists are responsible for ethnic cleansing against Palestinians. So he says the UK is banning all goods grown or manufactured in settlements, things like fruit and vegetables or wine. And it's sanctioning companies that do business with those settlements or help construct them.
6: So to those who finance or facilitate illegal settlements, let me say this. You will face the full force of UK sanctions.
5: Yeah. Israel says it's closing the British consulate in East Jerusalem in response. And Mike Huckabee, the U.S. ambassador to Israel, accused Miliband of Jew hate, even though his parents are Holocaust survivors. Lauren Frayer, NPR News, London.
1: U.S. goods are now subject to retaliatory tariffs from Canada. As of today, about $20 billion worth of American products are subject to levies up to 50%. In Toronto, reporter Peter Armstrong has more on the neighbor's elevated trade war.
7: The two sides are not talking at this point. Trump is posting maps of North America covered in the U.S. flag, memes of him fighting the prime minister and calling him governor. Defense Secretary Pete Hegseth was recently accused of making fun online of the appearance of a Canadian teenager, Army cadet, and her instructor. You know, getting out of any conflict is hard. Trade wars are no different. Common ground is really needed, and none of this makes finding that common ground any easier.
1: That's Peter Armstrong speaking with NPR's Up First. From Washington, this is NPR News.
8: From Kentucky Public Radio, I'm Rip Reinhart. The mayor of Gallatin, Tennessee, says a hyperscale Meta data center is the city's largest taxpayer and has done a lot of charitable giving in the community. But 2 years into operation, residents in the northern Tennessee town still have concerns about its effect on utilities, the environment, and property values. This resident lives on the backside of the Meta campus and asked not to be identified out of fear of retaliation. She says the biggest annoyance was during construction.
9: The explosions, the sounds of the rock crusher, I could hear up here all the time. The dust was unbelievable. You would look out and it would look foggy, except the fog would be brown. I couldn't hang my clothes on the clothesline during that time. Couldn't keep a clean car for anything.
8: The homeowner says the greatest inconvenience now is a low-frequency hum at night, likely from backup generators, cooling systems, or high-power fans. One city councilman is pushing a one-year moratorium on data center applications until Meta's full impact is known on the environment and city resources. A Kentucky congressman has filed legislation that aims to restrict federal funding for flock cameras. As Lisa Autry reports, the state's governor says the use of license plate readers should be a local decision.
10: Representative Thomas Massey filed a resolution last week dubbed the Flock Off Act. In a statement, the Northern Kentucky Republican said the federal government shouldn't provide security grants to cities and police departments that have, quote, turned their cities into a version of 1984, a reference to the dystopian political fiction novel by George Orwell. Meanwhile, Governor Andy Beshear says decisions on whether to use flock cameras should be hyper-local.
11: We have seen flock cameras solve some crimes and even prevent some crimes, but we have also seen numerous abuses around the country that cannot continue.
10: Two Jefferson County law enforcement officers were recently accused of misusing flock cameras. One officer was arrested for tracking the movements of a former romantic partner and harassing her over a five-month period. And a detective is being investigated for conducting searches for a vehicle issued to a police department employee. I'm Lisa Autry in Bowling Green.
8: And I'm Rip Reinhart in Louisville. This is Kentucky Public Radio.
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Good afternoon. Welcome to the second hour of Sounds Good. On this Tuesday, I'm Tracy Ross. Join me for music from Portishead, The Police. I have Danger Mouse with Jack White, The Good, The Bad, and The Queen. I have the Dislawns in this first set. Sunny and hot this afternoon with a high in the low 90s. Clear tonight with a low near 75. Partly sunny tomorrow with a high near 95. How about some Nick Lowe? This is I Love the Sound of Breaking Glass.

0: That's the Dislawns, Fought the Blues, and Won. We heard old 97s with Crash on the Barrelhead, and I began with Nick Lowe, I Love the Sound of Breaking Glass. 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
0: 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You're listening to Sounds Good. I'm Tracy Ross. Thanks for spending part of your Tuesday with me today. I have The Police coming up in this set. This is The Good, The Bad, and The Queen with History Song.

Portis Head with Sour Times. We heard The Police with Wrapped Around Your Finger, and Gautier with Somebody That I Used to Know. We heard Danger Mouse and Jack White, Two Against One, and The Good, the Bad, and the Queen with History Song. 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Still here, still public, thanks to you. 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You're listening to Sounds Good. I'm Tracy Ross. Thanks for spending part of your Tuesday with me today. Yesterday was the birthday of the great Buddy Holly. So since I didn't have a show yesterday, let's pay tribute to him today with maybe the greatest tribute song ever written. This is Don McLean with American Pie.

flower had Heisman buzz. Now it's a pissing competition between the man I am.

0: That was Elvis Costello covering George Jones on Color of the Blues. We heard Ryan Davis with New Threats from the Soul and Don McLean, American Pie. This is WKMS-FM, HD Murray, WKMD, HD Madisonville, and WKMT Fulton with news and music at WKMS.org. 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I'm Tracy Ross. Thanks for spending part of your Tuesday with me today on Sounds Good. I'll be back with you tomorrow morning at 11. Think is coming up next. Stay safe and have a great afternoon.
1: I'm Chris Boyd. Up next on Think, 25 years after 9/11, Americans are under constant watch.
2: And so to the extent that we have concerns about privacy, or we have concerns about should government be able to access, or should police departments be able to access this information, that presents kind of some interesting questions and some potential problems, again, depending on your perspective related to government and privacy.
1: We'll talk about how the terrorist attacks on New York and Washington, D.C. led to the adoption of surveillance technologies and laws that previous generations would have called dystopian, and explore the debate around whether all this government tracking makes us safer. Our conversation starts after a short break.
3: Live from NPR News, I'm Lakshmi Singh. Lonnie Bunch, the first African-American to lead the Smithsonian Institution, is retiring. The 73-year-old historian took the helm in 2019, but spent decades with the organization that is tasked, among other things, with accurately chronicling American history. Since President Trump's return to office, the administration has accused the Smithsonian of promoting radical ideology and has threatened the institution's federal funding. Bunch has said in media interviews that disputes with the administration did not play a role in his decision to retire, but that he would continue to fight for the Smithsonian's independence. The Israeli Prime Minister's office has termed a newspaper report that he was warned ahead of time but did nothing about Hamas's planned October 7th attack on southern Israel an absolute lie. Israeli opposition leaders have also reacted to the report, which NPR has not independently confirmed, by labeling the prime minister, quote, unfit to serve. NPR's Carrie Khan reports.
4: According to Haaretz, the UAE leader warned Israel's prime minister, Benjamin Netanyahu, of an imminent attack 10 days before October 7th. Citing multiple foreign sources, Haaretz says Netanyahu's response was muted. The prime minister's office dismissed the claims as a lie. Thousands of Hamas-led militants broke through multiple border barriers on October 7, 2023, killing more than 1,200 and taking more than 250 hostages. Israel responded with a destructive three-year-long military offensive in Gaza, killing more than 73,000 Palestinians, according to local health officials. Netanyahu's opponents have long criticized what they say were his security and political failings to thwart the Hamas attack. Carrie Khan, NPR News, Tel Aviv.
3: Authorities say all five people who were killed in Sunday's Amazon cargo plane crash in Miami were inside a cleaning crew van. NPR's Joel Rose reports the cause of the collision is still under investigation.
5: The Miami-Dade County Sheriff says all five of the people who died in the crash at Miami International Airport were in a van that carried cleaning crews to and from planes. According to the sheriff, the deceased range in age from 47 to 75. Two people remain in critical condition, and a third is in stable condition. The Amazon cargo jet crashed as it tried to land on Sunday afternoon, overrunning its runway by roughly 1,300 feet. It slammed into the van while still on airport property, investigators say, and then smashed through a fence and onto a local street, where it also destroyed an SUV. The National Transportation Safety Board is leading the investigation. Joel Rose, NPR News, Washington.
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6: From Kentucky Public Radio, I'm Rip Reinhart. A Louisville judge rejected former Governor Matt Bevin's plea for leniency on Friday, saying he must serve out the rest of his 60-day jail sentence. Kentucky Public Radio's Joe Sanka reports.
7: The former GOP governor of Kentucky entered the courtroom in an orange jumpsuit under the custody of the local jail. He was arrested Thursday on an outstanding arrest warrant from June when he was held in contempt for refusing to turn over financial records in his divorce case. Bevin's attorney Scott Cox asked for either a reduced sentence or home incarceration, but Jefferson Family Court Judge Angela Johnson refused.
8: He has over and over again demonstrated a complete disregard and utter disrespect for this court. You are not entitled to a reduction. You've not earned it.
7: Bevin was arrested while filming a Christmas movie in Paris, Kentucky, where he was an on-camera featured extra. John Helmers is the attorney for Jonah Bevin, the former governor's estranged son who was intervening in a divorce case to seek child support.
9: Rather than comply with the court orders, he was a fugitive for months and decided to be an extra on a movie set rather than comply with the law of the commonwealth.
7: Judge Johnson says Bevin must serve out his full sentence in the Louisville jail, but suggests that she may revisit the case after 30 days. I'm Joe Sanka in Louisville.
6: Lexington Mayor Linda Gorton will assemble an independent panel to review the city's use of Flock traffic cameras. Jackie Starkey has more.
10: The city has 125 of the artificial intelligence-based cameras capturing license plates and locations along Fayette County roadways. But use of the Flock system has sparked public criticism nationwide over privacy concerns, surveillance, and the potential for misuse. At an August 27th Lexington Council meeting, residents flooded a public comment period speaking against the city's Flock use. The contract with Flock dates back to 2022. In Friday's announcement, Gorton said she would assemble the review panel this month to address best practices and the vendor itself, but also cited, quote, considerable misunderstanding and misinformation about what the technology is capable of. I'm Jackie Starkey in Lexington.
6: And I'm Rip Reinhart in Louisville. 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
1: By design, the damage inflicted by terrorism reaches far beyond the people or the material things directly affected. 25 years ago, an unthinkable 3,000 people died because of the 9/11 attacks. Nearly 300 million Americans who watched in horror may have been safe that day, but most of us could not have predicted how our collective fears would lead to changes that shaped the rest of our lives. From KERA in Dallas, this is Think. I'm Chris Boyd. The national and global project of hardening our defenses felt essential. Maybe it was essential. But in the immediate aftermath of the attacks, our fears of being killed by terrorists actually caused us to let our guard down when it came to government surveillance. Many of us reasoned we didn't care if our personal privacy was invaded for purposes of keeping us safe because, after all, we had nothing to hide. But as my guest will tell us, efforts undertaken in the name of our physical security have crept into virtually every aspect of our lives, so that today we are effectively being watched everywhere we go, and we rarely stop to ask whether that helps or harms us. Abigail R. Hall is an Independent Institute Senior Fellow and Professor of Economics at the University of Tampa. Her article in Reason Magazine is titled 9/11 and the Surveillance Ratchet. Abigail, welcome to Think.
2: Hi, Chris. Thank you for having me.
1: Recently, you were flying with your preschooler, who had a ton of very reasonable questions about the kinds of security screening we are all subjected to when we travel by plane these days. Tell us a little bit about that.
2: Yes. So like many parents, I've had the experience of wondering if one can be asked so many questions that they just pass out. And traveling through the airport with our A rising kindergartner was one such example. So we were on we were taking a family trip, and our kindergartner started asking me questions as we were going through security, wanting to know why my picture was being taken, and then had questions about the body scanner that other people were going through. And then to add to it, the person in front of us was randomly selected for additional security screening and had his hand swiped for explosives. And so I got another question about what was being done and why. And I realized in that moment that what I research on a regular basis is not just a area of academic emphasis, but it's also one that's very personal. And for my children, who were born firmly in the post 9/11 period, these types of changes to security and to surveillance are commonplace. So for them, these types of things are going to register as just how things work. And that is an important topic to think about, in especially at this point, 25 years after the attacks on 9/11, that really kickstarted a lot of these policies.
1: You were in middle school when 9/11 happened. Do you have memories of what travel was like before that terrible day?
2: I have some memories. As I tell my students, you can often date a movie based on airport security. Mm. So if you look at, you know, when I grew up, I think about, yep, you could drive your car right up to the terminal. You could park it and leave it there as long as it wasn't too busy. People could walk with you to your gate and sit with you until you were ready to get on the plane. So I definitely have memories of what air travel is like in that pre-9/11 period, but certainly have acute memories of the changes that occurred, not only in the context of airport security, but elsewhere under the kind of broad umbrella of terrorism and counterterrorism.
1: This is really interesting to consider. 25 years after the attacks, the most pervasive legacy of 9/11 may not be any, you know, history that's been written or memorials that we have erected to victims, but this lasting erosion of our privacy, because as you say, it goes far beyond airport security.
2: Absolutely. So one of the things that I emphasize in the recent article you mentioned, but is also something that is a common theme throughout my work, is looking at how changes in the post 9/11 period have effectively changed government and the individuals or the lives of individuals who live underneath government in ways that are underexplored or unappreciated. And issues related to things like surveillance and other what we would call scope changes, scope just meaning the types of activities that government's involved in, those have changed substantially in the post 9/11 period. And yet we're often keenly unaware of them. And when we talk about policies implemented in the name of countering terrorism or countering drug trafficking, whatever the case may be, those scope changes are profoundly important, kind of regardless of where you sit on the political divide.
1: You remind us here that the 9/11 response resulted in the largest restructuring of the U.S. government since the end of World War II. Let's start talking about that by just listing off some of the new agencies that were created.
2: Sure. So if you look at what the government looked like, and I'm talking about the federal government in this context, though certainly state and local governments are not immune from this phenomenon as well, you see the creation of the overarching organization of the Department of Homeland Security. It didn't exist prior to 9/11. And under the Department of Homeland Security, you see both the bringing together of existing organizations under a broader umbrella, as well as the creation of new agencies. So you think about things like the TSA as an example of a new or novel agency, but other existing groups as well being brought under this broader kind of national security umbrella. And that restructuring is relevant in a couple of different contexts. So one, just being kind of the scale or the size of government and the resources, monetary, personnel, and otherwise dedicated to issues of terrorism, counterterrorism, or defense in the broadest sense. but also is relevant when we start thinking about those scope issues. So issues related to surveillance, to secrecy, and also related to things like information sharing between agencies and questions of, well, is it appropriate for different government agencies to be sharing information, to be leveraging kind of their own databases or areas of emphasis and sharing that not only with other entities in the federal government, but another post 9/11 phenomenon that I think is important and underappreciated is the entanglement of a lot of state and local government entities with the kind of broader federal national security apparatus.
1: Yeah, talk a little bit about how 9/11 changed the way state and local police agencies operate.
2: So as a trained economist, I tend to look at things from a perspective of incentives. So what do people have the incentive to do or not do? So if you think about post 9/11, there is this big call among the citizenry for government to do something about this, you know, very real event and this broader kind of overarching crisis of terrorism. And as a result, the federal government places intense emphasis in these areas. There then presents an opportunity for state and local governments to expand their reach, to potentially obtain more equipment, more funding through federal dollars by aligning what it is that they are doing with the broader emphasis of the federal government. One place where it's really obvious and we can see these dynamics really clearly in a number of ways is within the context of policing. So in the post 9/11 period, you start to see a variety of local and state law enforcement entities, not just major metropolitan areas like a New York or a Los Angeles, but also very small police departments who are seeking out and obtaining equipment and funding from federal sources because they've tied their own mission to counterterrorism operations or terrorism prevention.
1: What, as one example, what are these devices known as stingrays?
2: So stingrays are also, that's the colloquial term, the more kind of, if you want to look these up, they're cell site simulators. So what these technologies are, is they're a surveillance technology. They were developed in the context of the war on terror for use abroad. But what we've seen is that they've come to be used domestically in a variety of contexts, including by police. So cell site simulators, what they do is they track or they pull cell phone information. So you can think about the location information as one example, but they pull a variety of different data from cell phones in a geographic area. So you could see why, in the context of, say, a counterterrorism operation abroad, you would want this technology. You could also see practical applications with police as well. If we're trying to find a particular suspect, we may be able to use this to track someone's phone. But what also happens with this technology is that it's not particularly precise, meaning it not only captures the data of, say, an individual that maybe local law enforcement is interested in capturing, or someone who is a suspect in kind of terrorism activities abroad, but it captures the data for everyone in a particular geographic area. And so to the extent that we have concerns about privacy, or we have concerns about, should government be able to access, or should police departments be able to access this information, that presents kind of some interesting questions and some potential problems, again, depending on your perspective related to government and privacy.
1: This piece made me think about the fact that lately a lot more people have become aware of these flock cameras that are cropping up in cities across the country. They aren't strictly about terrorism, but I mean, how did it happen that these things were at least initially installed without a whole lot of public notice? And does it feel like that is part of this wave of, you know, the expansion of the scope of government?
2: So there are a couple of things here that I think are relevant to think about within the context of flock specifically, but within the context of surveillance technologies generally. Anytime something is occurring in the national security arena, so terrorism, counterterrorism, but certainly other things as well, there are additional layers of secrecy associated with these policies, the tools that are used, how they're used, what information is collected, and how that information is stored and used. And on the one hand, you could see why you would want to maintain secrecy in some context. However, this secrecy fundamentally prevents the checks and balances that we think of when it comes to democratic societies. So if I, as a citizen, want to know how my data or what data officials are collecting on me at any level and how that data is being stored and used, I don't have the capacity to do that. Even if I know what the technologies are, I can't get that information. And frankly, many policymakers are also in that same position where they don't have access to information about what's going on, much less the ability to access detailed information if, say, they are aware of a particular program. So we have that in this broader context. So I think that can help us understand kind of this integration or widespread use of things like flock cameras. It happens and it's not particularly visible to people when it does. But flock is visible in a unique way. And I think that that has to do primarily with flock has its own kind of physical structures. So for people, if they've looked at flock cameras or maybe they've seen things on television, is you'll notice that flock cameras are mounted on their own separate poles. So they tend to be more visible than other types of surveillance technologies. And so what we're seeing now is that when people are aware of this type of surveillance, they're articulating, or at least a non-trivial segment of the population is articulating very loudly and very clearly, this is not something that we want.
1: My guest is Abigail R. Hall, Independent Institute Senior Fellow and Professor of Economics at the University of Tampa. Her Reason magazine article is headlined 9/11 and the Surveillance Ratchet. We'll be right back.
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13: 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The Murray State University Department of Music presents a guest artist recital by composer and electric bassist Alejandro Ruddy tonight at 7:30 in the Performing Arts Hall in Old Fine Arts. There's more information about this and other local events on the community calendar at WKMS.org. 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

0: When it feels like anybody doing anything must be better than doing nothing in response to a crisis?
1: This is tough. And so one of the things that we recognize in the context of a crisis, so say something like 9/11, we're not necessarily operating with full information about what has happened. And so there is an appreciation, I know for myself and for other people who work in this area, there is an appreciation for uncertainty. One of the things, however, that I think is really important, and this again is an area that I've worked on in other projects, is oftentimes we do find, and this relates to one of the questions that you had actually asked earlier about opportunism, is we do see that crises, sometimes what the public is made aware of is not necessarily what is known to officials. In the context of 9/11 specifically, it was known that this was not something that was, say, committed by Saddam Hussein, or that Saddam Hussein was connected with Al-Qaeda. That was known to officials at the time, and yet was not what was conveyed to the broader public. So again, it kind of comes back to this question of information. And I think when we talk about specific actions in the context of crisis, there are a lot of existing institutional structures that are available to respond to the immediate aftermath of many crises. So think about everything from a pandemic to natural disasters to a terrorist attack. We have the capacity to help people. We have the capacity at rebuilding. We also have the capacity to step back and not have a knee-jerk reaction, which again, unfortunately, is the thing that very understandably both people and policymakers are inclined to do, because they want to have, you know, some, as you mentioned, the idea is that something has to be better than nothing. But what history has demonstrated to us is that those actions can and do have very real cost. And so when it comes down to that ultimate question of, this has to be better than doing nothing, that is not necessarily a clear empirical reality when we confront issues of crisis and then this move for government to respond.
0: Is the COVID pandemic in some ways a counterexample here? On the one hand, you absolutely had the ratchet effect in the early days when we were trying to figure out what was going on. We had, you know, stay-at-home orders and mask mandates and vaccine mandates in a lot of situations. Those things have been curtailed. You know, the government is not doing, you know, free testing everywhere, that sort of thing. And in fact, we've seen a pullback in funding for public health subsequent to sort of the worst days of COVID.
1: So there are certainly some things that I think are unique about COVID. And certainly if we talk about the context of contemporary funding for public health initiatives, I think there are some other things in the political arena that can shed light on why we're seeing that that's not necessarily germane to the ratchet effect dynamics. But I think one really key differentiator when we look at a crisis, say like COVID-19, in which case you do see expansions in the scale and scope of government, including in arenas of surveillance. So you think about people's cars that were being monitored in church parking lots, for example. So we do see those dynamics, but there's a very clear, kind of end to the pandemic, whereas, hospitalizations and hospitalizations are much lower than what they were now than, say, in summer of 2020, less of a direct threat. Also more information about COVID compared to what was available at the beginning. And I can say this as someone who was newly pregnant in the spring of 2020, that it was definitely a scary kind of experience and not a lot of information was known. But you also, in the context of COVID, see very clear pushback in certain spaces on certain expansions in government. When we talk about 9/11, not to say that there hasn't been pushback, but kind of the nature of the crisis is different.

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The BBC World Service connects audiences to the world. 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
1: On the next Fresh Air, author Casey Gerald. NPR named his 2018 memoir, There Will Be No Miracles Here, one of the best books of the year. His new book is called The Great Refusal, A New Vision for Resistance. Join us.
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The United Kingdom has banned imports from West Bank Israeli settlements. It says ethnic cleansing is underway in the Palestinian territory. We'll have more on that story coming up in about 15 minutes here on All Things Considered. We appreciate support from our listeners and from Cellar Door Wine and Spirits, with locations in Murray, Benton, and Draffinville, and Thoroughbred

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1: The mayor of Gallatin, Tennessee, says a Meta hyperscale data center is the city's largest taxpayer, but residents still have concerns about its effect on utilities, the environment, and property values. Travel up I-65 and data center fights are playing out in several Kentucky communities. For the Appalachia Mid-South Newsroom, Lisa Autry went to Gallatin to find out if big tech is a good neighbor.
2: North of Nashville and south of the Kentucky state line is historic downtown Gallatin, Tennessee, where it's easy to step back in time. It's home to the state's oldest silent movie theater, still in its original location. A few doors down is a former drugstore and soda fountain. Drive 4 miles northeast of downtown and you'll reach the Gallatin Industrial Center, home to a hyperscale data center for Meta, the parent company of Facebook, Instagram, and other social media platforms.
3: And here we are.
2: The campus is highly secure with perimeter fencing, housing thousands of computer servers used for all things digital, everything from email and streaming to online banking and ChatGPT. It's the Fort Knox of Gallatin. Meta denied a request to tour the facility. Some of those closest to the facility are residents of Wright's Lane. Elizabeth Holmes lives on the backside of the Meta campus. She says the biggest annoyance of the data center was the construction phase.
4: There was one time when I was almost knocked over. I was walking down my steps and a blast went off and my whole house shook. I complained to the city and then Facebook sent me a $2,500 check and I had to sign a statement that I would not sue them.
2: Fast forward to today, Holmes says the most noticeable impact from the data center is a low hum at night.
4: I wondered, what are the effects of this humming, this buzzing? I mean, I noticed that, of course, I don't hear coyotes like I used to. Insects, too. I have a feeling nature has gotten scared away.
2: Neighbors to the data center say about 5 homes have been sold since Meta moved in 2 years ago, and 3 are currently on the market. The 900-acre Meta campus has 4 buildings spanning 1.7 million square feet, equivalent to 10 Walmart supercenters. It's similar in size to a data center proposed in Cave City, Kentucky. Utility records show Meta Gallatin used more than 53 million gallons of water in 2025, accounting for about 2% of the city's total water usage. For City Councilman Pascal Jovance, that's too much.
5: It's one entity, and they can do more. They can go a lot more per the contract they have with the city, and they see building.
2: Mayor Paige Brown argues Gallatin residents with home sprinklers use more water than Meta during the peak summer months.
6: They are a very heavy water user. They're in the top 10 of all of our water users, but we never would have agreed to serve them if it had compromised our customers in any way.
2: The data center's energy consumption is unknown, but it's expected to require about 300 megawatts of electricity per day at full build-out, enough to power 200,000 homes. Meta Gallatin purchases electricity directly from the Tennessee Valley Authority, and a spokesman said its load is confidential by contract. Mayor Brown says the data center is currently the largest revenue contributor to the city and county, but critics say it hasn't been enough for one of the richest corporations in America. They cite a lack of transparency about how much Meta has paid and how it's been distributed. The Gallatin Planning Commission has recommended a 12-month moratorium on new data center applications, which the city council will consider later this month. For the Appalachia Mid-South Newsroom, I'm Lisa Autry.
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There are also workshops and pottery, weaving.

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1: We're Murray State's 91.3 WKMS. Still here, still public, thanks to you. 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
1: 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And thanks for support from Murray State's Department of History. In recognition of the 250th anniversary of the U.S., the Department of History will host Dr. Emily Sneff for this year's Sid Easley Lecture, when the Declaration of Independence was news, happening Thursday at 7 in Rather Auditorium. The lecture is free and open to the public.

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1: 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Tickets at paducahsymphony.org. For WKMS, I'm Melanie A. Davis. 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